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2: They say dress for the job you want, not the job that you have. 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

0: I'm Andrew Johnstone, host of a new show called The Joy of Classical Music. And yes, we'll be featuring well-known favourites and the great classics, but mostly it's a journey of discovery into the outer reaches of this vast and extraordinary genre. We'll be touching on the prettiest and most melodic. We'll be visiting the avant-garde, journeying into the deep past and reaching into the future. So join me, and I hope you have as much fun in the listening as I have had in the making.
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And the saxophone, along with the man, the great producer, Kay Hudson around. Studio kind of real cloudy, like I say. As I bring back this musical disc called Dynamic Fashion Way. 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So brother, you'll be real cool while I spin musical disc of today.

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Kia ora te whānau, it's me, the Triple SD. Welcome to this Deep In Sessions. Breathe in the damp air. We're stepping off the paved roads and into the frequency of the land itself. This is Sonic Whenua. For the next 57 minutes, I'm taking you on a wandering through the textures of Aotearoa. These aren't just tracks. They're the landmarks in a mental landscape, from the jagged grey of a Shehab riff to the deep, silty sub-bass of the river outside my door. This is the sound of our dirt, our salt, and our spirit. Forget the clock. Forget the map. We're moving through the echoes that stay with me on the long drives and the late nights. The ghosts in the dub, the soul in the machine. This is my Aotearoa. Immerse yourself in the architecture of the underground. Let's wander.

just the little things. It's the little things.

Well, in our last set, we wrapped it up with a new release from composer, producer, and guitarist Alex Wins. From his album Collage, we heard Apartment 3C, a recording that saw him working with pianist Victor Gould, bassist Matt Penman, and drummer Jimmy McBride. A new album before that from the group Tumbao Bravo, working with producer, composer, and leader, reed man and flautist Paul Vornhagen. From their album, Joy of the Mambo, we heard Gia No Cry, with some solo work from trumpet player Dave Rajewski. And the set started with a new release from Missouri-born guitarist, composer, and arranger Todd Mosby. From his new album, American Heartland, we heard his composition, All the Stars Tonight, a track featuring a trumpet solo from Dan Finero. Hey, and just a reminder, you're listening to Jazz Boulevard. I'm Moz Taylor. We're here every week with 2 hours of jazz. And if you can't stay for the whole show, or maybe if you're just tuning in, you'll find a link to a podcast of this week's episode, along with playlist information, on the show's website, jazzboulevard.ca.

You're listening to Jazz Boulevard. I'm Moz Taylor. Singer Amy Cervini, from her album Jazz Country, out on Anzac Records, music from the 1987 film Baghdad Cafe, Calling You. Jesse Lewis doing the work on guitar and second voice. Also bassist Matt Arnoff. Keyboardist Robert Glasper before that, and his experiment group, the Herbie Hancock composition Tell Me a Bedtime Story, from their 2016 outing on Blue Note called Art Science. Casey Benjamin on the sax and vocoder, Derek Hodge on the bass, and Mark Kohlenberg on drums. And the set started with music out of the UK from the group Nostalgia 77, from their album Everything Under the Sun. We heard Quiet Dawn, singer Beth Rowley, and a track featuring tenor saxophone.

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You're listening to Jazz Boulevard. I'm Moz Taylor. A native of Guelph, Ontario, Juno Award-winning composer, arranger, and pianist Brian Dickinson and his work with the Penderecki String Quartet from the album October Songs. We heard October Songs Part 1, and that album includes a three-piece suite, Kelly Jefferson on the sax and Jim Vivian on bass. New music just being released. Latest album before that from Grammy Award-winning composer and arranger, trumpeter Brian Lynch, and his composition, Luck of the Draw, from his new album, Torchbearers. And that project brings together legendary 86-year-old alto saxophonist Charles McPherson, as well Oren Evans on the piano, Boris Kozlov on the bass, and drummer Kyle Swan. And the set started with a new project soon to be released from 10-time Grammy Award-winning trumpeter Arturo Sandoval off of his new album, Sangu. We heard the opening track on the album, Scat. Somebody originally born in Cuba who defected to the U.S. in 1990. A project that's

him working with 8 musicians. Oh, head into our final set with an older date, December 16th, 1956, from tenor player Sonny Rollins, his composition, Decision.

This is the free breakfast with Mike Williams, and that is Bob Marley and the Wailers. Of course, get up, stand up. It is coming up to 8 to 9. 9 o'clock brings us the latest RNZ news. Lots of stories making the headlines this morning, not the least of which is the Whirinaki story about a settlement that may be having to move out of harm's way when it comes to floods. Only affects a few hundred homes, but it could set a precedent for other settlements around the country as well. Here's new music now from Cut Worms. It's called Long Weekend.

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1: Hi, it's Ivan Navara Lounge here. Welcome to the week starting Monday the 11th of May. We kick off on Wednesday the 13th with our open mic night. We already have a full board, so please come along between 8 and 10 and enjoy all the local entertainment on stage. Thursday the 14th is the resident DJ Goldfinger night. He's doing new jazz, Latin funk and neo-soul. Friday the 15th, we've moved our speakeasy Kitty Kitty Row of Jazz from Sunday to a Friday once a month now. We've got Cara and Alistair opening, the collab playing, and some cool jazz vinyl in between. Kicks off at 7:30 sharp on a Friday night. Saturday the 16th, Trondo V from Hamilton. They're doing all the 80s and 90s hits, but they've also got some friends, another band from Tauranga called Four Tired Dads. Follow us on Instagram and Twitter, check everything on Facebook, and have a great week.
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2: He aha te wā. Ko te iwa karaka I te ata. It's 9 a.m.
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3: RNZ News at 9. Morena, I'm Todd Zainer. The Prime Minister says economic

0: growth is key to making sure young people succeed. The number of those not in education or employment has risen to its highest level in more than 15 years. The new figure comes as the government scraps a year of free study for tertiary students. Christopher Luxon says the government's focus is on growing the economy to create jobs for everyone.
1: What I say to those young people is, you know, we're building and rebuilding a country that is actually, if you're going to work hard, you should be able to get ahead. If you're going to work and live in New Zealand, you should feel safe in your home, your business community.
0: Christopher Luxon says getting education reforms right to make sure young people are work ready is also important. A West Auckland food bank that's given out a record number of food parcels says families with two people working are among those needing food support. Waitakere Community Outreach provided 200 food parcels to desperate families last month. Food bank coordinator Victor Davies says the number of people requesting food parcels is nearly five times more than when he started working in the service just over 25 years ago. He says people are struggling with rising rent, fuel and household costs, which are outstripping their incomes. The US president says Iran's response to a United States peace proposal is totally unacceptable. Iran's semi-official news agency Tasnim is reporting that the response stresses the need for an end to the war on all fronts and the lifting of sanctions on Tehran. In a social media post, Donald Trump says he's just read the response from what he describes as Iran's so-called representatives, and he doesn't like it. Passengers from the Hunter virus-hit cruise ship are being taken ashore in Tenerife in the Canary Islands and put on flights to their home country. One New Zealander is among the passengers still on the ship, which is anchored offshore. Victoria Waldersee from Reuters, who's in Tenerife, says the World Health Organization has recommended protocols for countries dealing with passengers when they arrive.
2: The recommendation is at least 42 days of quarantine. Those can be either at home or in hospital, and just daily health checks. So all countries seem to be running tests on their citizens when they arrive, and from then on they will put them into quarantine.
0: Victoria Waldersee says people in Tenerife won't have any contact with the passengers. The Dean of Auckland University's Faculty of Medical and Health Scientists says it'll be a challenge to provide clinical placements for Waikato's new medical school students within a stretched health workforce. Warwick Bagg says he's hearing from clinicians who say they'll struggle to take on more students. Dr. Bagg says his university is working with Otago University and health authorities on how to make it work.
3: So somehow we need to create the circuit breakers, the capacity that increases the oversight, that allows our clinicians on their ground who are very stretched to say, yes, I can take one more student here, I can take one more student there. But it is a challenge.
0: Waikato University's new medical school will open in 2028 and is expected to train 120 additional doctors each year. The coroner's pointed to drinking, a lack of awareness, and not being able to get to a river knife as factors in a rafter's death. Alex Scarrow died on the Mohawker River in Hawke's Bay in 2023. The 31-year-old was with friends when their raft hit a boulder and his foot became tangled in a rope. The coroner's put forward a draft safety code for recreational rafting as part of the findings. Christchurch Hospital staff hope a $14 million expansion of the neonatal intensive care unit will reduce the number of mothers who have to be transferred to other cities. Almost 60 women had to be sent elsewhere last year because of a shortage of beds. The government funding will increase the number of cots from 44 to 54, and Maya Health Foundation has committed a further $2 million. The unit's clinical director, Bronwyn Dixon, says mothers often have to relocate at short notice.
4: It's really, really stressful and really tough for families. And so our aim is to keep as many of those whānau in Christchurch as we can. Mm. It's not realistic in New Zealand at the moment to say that we're never going to ship a woman out, but we can cut those numbers down significantly.
0: Bronwyn Dixon says work on the neonatal unit's expected to take a year to complete. That's the news.
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6: 5 past 9 now. Te mai te pai hua, re re mo Waikato. We turn that out. Today's forecast just updated for the Waikato region. Fine, apart from some morning and evening.

cloud, light winds, and a high of 16 today. Overnight tonight, 7. Up or port tomorrow, fine with light winds and 16 degrees again. To Wednesday now, Rapa, fine, southerlies, depending, easing for a time, I should say, in the afternoon. And for Rapa, Thursday, fine with light winds. Current conditions, high cloud right across the sky at the moment, no sign of any blue, and it's almost dead calm, just a breath of wind, with 11.5 degrees. 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Tu ia nā reo o te hapori. Back to the music we go. Neil Young with a timely reminder of what should happen.

connection between September the 11th and Saddam Hussein.

0: One of my all-time favourite songs, for no special reason. Sly and the Family Stone with Everyday People. It is 13 and a half past nine now. This is The Free Breakfast, and we'll continue in a moment with Yepa, the Jumbonics, and another track off our feature album, all before 9.30. 9.30, of course, brings us Unexpected Elements from the BBC.
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5: Take to survive behind my eyelids.

The Jumbonics and their take on last night, the Strokes song off the album Talk to the Animals, I believe it was. 22 minutes past nine now. This is the Free Breakfast. And let's go to the feature album just before I bow out. The album this week is Change is a Slow Moving Beast. It's by Auckland artist Jessica Bailey, who performs under the name of Fables. And this track is called Woman. Have a wonderful Monday. And I'll catch you again on Thursday morning.

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If you asked people to name a famous lost city, I suspect the list might include Machu Picchu in Peru or maybe Pompeii in Italy. But this week I've been thinking of a more recent lost civilization, Fordlandia. After the end of the First World War, the increased demand for rubber led car manufacturer Henry Ford to a bold plan: build an outpost of his empire closer to the raw material needed for his car's tyres. He bought 13,000 square kilometres of the Amazon and set about building his American dream. Rows of houses with picket fences, a dance hall, a golf course. But Fordlandia was built on the supposed success of the rubber plantation. And because the rubber tree is native to Brazil, that's also the home to its numerous pests. Caterpillars swarmed across two densely planted rubber trees, and the fungus they carried doomed the plantation. Today, most rubber comes from South Asia, where the South American leaf blight has, so far, been kept away. I'm Marnie Chesterton from the BBC World Service. This is Unexpected Elements.

0: And I'm joined as ever by a global panel of science journalists. We have Sandy Ong in Singapore. Hello, hello.
1: Hi, Marnie. Ni hao.
0: And journalist Lernie Joubert, used to live in Cape Town, but Lernie, you're now our van life correspondent. Where are you this week?
2: Marnie, I am on the Wild Coast on the eastern side of South Africa, near a place called Port St. John's.
0: Lovely. So what we do on Unexpected Elements each week is we take a story from the news and we use that as our jump off point to discuss a world of interesting science. So given that I started the show musing about rubber production, let's hear what kicked that off.
3: Marine traffic through the Strait of Hormuz has collapsed as a result of the US-Israel war with Iran.
4: Right now, it's effectively closed and the impacts are being felt worldwide.
5: Oil prices just impact everything from transportation into materials and plastics that we use.
6: Condoms could be getting a lot more expensive. The world's biggest condom maker, Carex, says it will raise its prices by up to 30% or more.
0: Yes, this is the story that the world's largest condom manufacturer, Carex, who make 5 billion condoms a year, plan to raise their prices by 20, 30, possibly more percent. All due to the fact that the supply chain of raw materials continues to be disrupted by the Iran war and the blockade of the Strait of Hormuz. Sandy, have you heard of the condom crisis?
1: Yeah, actually, partly because Carex, the manufacturer, is based in Malaysia, which is literally on our doorstep. Marnie, back to you. Tell me, how has a lack of oil led to this condom crisis?
0: That is exactly what I was wondering. And a lot of condoms are made of natural latex, which is produced from this tree, the Hevia brasiliensis. The oil comes in because the raw latex is treated with ammonia to preserve it. And the ammonia comes several steps down the line from the refinement of crude oil. It's not the only product that relies on oil and petrochemicals in the manufacturing process. But in unexpected fashion, we're going to focus on the most surprising, which to us was condom prices. So, condom price hike and possible shortage, there is our starting point. Lernie, where do you want to take us from here?
2: Well, Marnie, it seems there's been a bit of a boom or bust situation down under in Koalaville. Koalas have been in the news quite a lot of late, mostly because their numbers are dropping. According to the IUCN listing, they are regarded as vulnerable. But in 2022, Australian law recognised them as endangered. But there are some refuges where koalas are doing so well that conservationists have had to turn to prophylactics.
0: When you say prophylactics, please tell me you're talking about condoms for koalas.
2: That would add an interesting spin, but not quite. Really, they're just using the same good old-fashioned hormone treatment that liberated us back in the 1960s. Specifically, they're using an implant containing a synthetic hormone that mimics progesterone. It's not that new in koala management, though. Apparently, some populations have been kept in check for at least 20 years.

0: in this sort of method from what I can find.
1: Okay. Well, I'm a little bit confused though, because if koala populations are vulnerable, it seems weird to be giving koala birth control to the ones that are thriving, no?
0: Yeah, it does seem a little counterintuitive. But the thing is, koalas are really picky eaters. They prefer to forage on only a few species of eucalyptus tree. And down in southeast Australia, they have overbrowsed the manna gum eucalyptus tree in places. And if that happens, it kills the tree and it can lead to large koala populations starving. Basically, they're a victim of their own success in these very small areas.
1: Oh, I see. So this is an effort to control that, to stop a boom and bust.
0: Yes, that's pretty much what's happening. But at least it's easier to give a koala a contraceptive implant than it is to give an African elephant the equivalent of a birth control pill.
1: Yes, I'd say that's an interesting job. Does anyone have to do that? I mean, I imagine it's going to be a bit harder to just grab hold of an elephant. You've got bigger bodies, bigger appetites, bigger territories.
0: Bigger feet to stomp you with, and also a bigger nose to smack you with. Managing elephant populations is a real hot button issue over here in southern Africa, because very few populations can roam as widely as they need to, since they're all corralled inside closed off reserves. And as with the koalas, if their numbers outpace what the landscape and the vegetation can support, they'll also end up starving. Usually numbers are managed with culling or relocating. Culling is horribly cruel. You know, elephants are highly intelligent. They have sophisticated cultures, really sophisticated social structures. And then, of course, relocating is super expensive.
1: Okay, so contraception is much easier in theory. In practice, how do they do it?
0: Well, I got hold of Dr. Audrey Delsink, who is with the Humane Society International, based here in the Africa office. And she was explaining to me the method that they endorse and sponsor, basically. All you need is a chopper ride, someone with a dart gun and a steady hand, and someone with a keen eye to identify the right animals in the herd to give the treatment to. So the chopper will go up, they'll single out the breeding females who have had their first calf, and then they will shoot her with a dart, which carries the drug, and a bit of purple dye so they know who's been treated. And then it just becomes a yearly top-up. Easy as pie.
2: I'm just wondering, why don't we just castrate the male elephants instead of spending all that time and money every year dotting the female elephants?
0: Yeah, it's a great question. They have tried this. They gave a few older male elephants vasectomies, and they wanted to see if there would be any change in animal behavior or group structure, and there wasn't. So I asked Dr. Delsink about how these two approaches compare, and she says that the yearly darting of females, cost-wise, it works out to about 130 euros per elephant per year. Vasectomy treatment for a male is really expensive, and the actual veterinary skills are very specialized, so it becomes a little bit too tricky, much easier to dart from the air.
1: Sandy, where do you want to take us next?
2: So I have a bit of a mystery for you today. It won't be immediately obvious how this relates to condoms, but bear with me. I promise it'll be worth it.
1: I mean, I'm here for the mystery, so go for it.
2: So some time ago, a multidisciplinary team of researchers from the University of Michigan were working together on a project, and they were trying to figure out how many microplastics people in their city were inhaling while outdoors.
1: Just to be clear, a microplastic is a piece of plastic that's smaller than...
2: About 5 millimeters, which is roughly the size of a pencil eraser. But that's the high end of the scale. They actually go down to much, much smaller than that. So microplastics have been found in everything and everywhere. In humans, they've been detected in blood, saliva, brain, testicles, placenta, breast milk, you name it. Outside of that, scientists have found microplastics in places ranging from the Mariana Trench, which is one of the deepest parts of the ocean, and even in the clouds above Mount Fuji. So anyway, back to the project. The Michigan researchers had to collect air samples. But when they analyzed their results, they were shocked to discover that the microplastic counts in the air were way higher than expected. We're talking more than 1,000 times higher.
1: Wow. Okay, that's a lot higher. So this is our mystery, right?
2: This is our mystery, yes. And it led the researchers on what they described to be a wild goose chase.

0: So they started sampling things in the lab that were made from plastics that could have possibly contaminated the samples. So they tested things like plastic squirt bottles, the lab's atmosphere, and eventually
1: Yo, yeah.
0: they traced it to the lab gloves they were using. So these gloves were made from nitrile and latex, which are two very commonly used materials when it comes to lab gloves.
1: Okay, and there's our connection to the news story. It's latex. But as we discussed at the start, latex is rubber, not plastic. So what's the contaminant?
0: So it turns out that these types of gloves contain something called stearates. Now, these are soap-like particles that manufacturers add to disposable gloves to help them separate easily from the molds that are used to make them. Like you rightly said, Marnie, these are not plastic, but they have very similar chemical structures to polyethylene, which is the most common type of plastic we find in the environment today. And that's why stearates are mistaken for microplastics during testing. They found that these nitrile and latex gloves shed about 7,000 particles of stearates per square millimeter. And the conclusion of this whole study is that maybe some scientists have been unknowingly overestimating the levels of microplastics in their research.
2: This is interesting. I can think of a solution, and that means getting completely naked in the lab when they do the sampling. I imagine, though, that would probably be a bit of a breach of office protocol, though. So, Sandy, what solution did they come up with?
0: Unfortunately, I don't think anyone's going to bite on the naked researchers' solution. But what these Michigan researchers found was that clean room gloves actually perform better than nitrile and latex gloves in the sense that they release far fewer chemicals. Basically, they're manufactured from the same base material as the other types of gloves, but without any stearate coating, and they undergo some extra steps to reduce the amounts of contaminants they shed. So, for example, they're rinsed repeatedly with deionized water, they're treated with chlorine, and so on. And it's these type of gloves that the Michigan researchers recommend that their fellow scientists use during their experiments if possible.
2: And I guess we shouldn't downplay that microplastics are a real thing and a real problem.
0: Yeah, absolutely. And this is exactly what the researchers emphasize in their paper. Just because microplastic levels may be overestimated in some instances, there's still a lot of them out there, and it's worrisome, which is why there's a lot of research happening at the moment into understanding exactly how they can affect our health and the environment.
1: Thank you, Sandy. So we've started with the price of prophylactics, and via koala contraceptives, we've just heard how rubber gloves may be shedding and muddying the waters when those waters are microplastic samples. Still to come on the show, whatever happens to the male contraceptive? Find out after this.
3: Hello, it's Alice here, and it's time for the Unexpected Elements quiz. Now, condoms can play a huge role in public health, helping to prevent unplanned pregnancies and sexually transmitted infections. According to the World Health Organization, condom use since 1990 has averted approximately 117 million new HIV infections. In order to encourage their wider use, researchers have been experimenting with mixing latex with other materials to make condoms stronger, thinner, and a bit more comfortable. So this week, I want to know, what material have scientists not added to latex condoms? A, grass, B, graphene, or C, gelatine? Again, what material have scientists not added to condoms? A, grass, B, graphene, or C, gelatine? Think hard about that, and I'll be back later with the answer.
1: You're listening to Unexpected Elements from the BBC World Service, where disruptions to global supply chains caused by the blockade of the Strait of Hormuz has led to the world's biggest manufacturer of condoms saying they might need to raise prices. So far, we've talked about latex mishaps and koala contraception, but we couldn't talk about condoms without talking about male contraceptive pills. Condoms are one of the only two methods available for men's contraceptive, the other being a vasectomy, a scientific procedure that's permanent. Ever since I've been in science journalism, though, there's been talk of a male pill, a fully reversible alternative contraception for men. And yet, one still hasn't passed regulatory approval. Why is that? Despite promising early-stage clinical trials, not one of the options has yet become commercially available. Are we getting closer yet?

0: Well, that's a question for this week's expert. Welcome to Unexpected Elements, John Amery, MD, Professor of Medicine at UW Medical Center in Seattle in the USA.
1: Good morning.
0: Where's the male pill, John?
1: A great question. There's a bunch of us, endocrinologists and urologists and medical doctors all around the world that have been working on developing novel methods of male contraception for almost 50 years. It's proven to be very challenging for a variety of reasons. In contrast to women, there's no period where men are not fertile after they go through puberty. Women don't produce eggs while they're pregnant. And what female contraceptives largely do is mimic that state of pregnancy to turn off ovulation. Men don't have an analogous period where they're not making sperm. So turning off sperm production, 1,000 sperm made every second, has proven to be somewhat difficult.
0: Can you give us, John, a potted history of attempts to make the male contraceptive?
1: Well, the fun part of the story is it actually started even before we had female contraceptives. So as early as the 1950s, there were efforts on parts of several investigators to develop male contraceptives, and they succeeded to a degree, but the medications had significant side effects. And so when the female pill was introduced in 1961, they were largely abandoned. Efforts restarted in the 80s, largely led by the World Health Organization, after it was acknowledged that administration of testosterone would largely suppress sperm production in a majority of men around the world. This led to two large multi-center trials funded by the World Health Organization that were published in the 80s and 90s. That didn't make it to the market for a couple reasons. First of all, testosterone largely has to be administered by injection, weekly injection in this case, in the muscles, which was not super popular with the study subjects. And we don't know why there's a subset of men who don't respond, and we don't know how to identify them a priori.
0: Tell me about the research that's going on to create a male contraceptive.
1: The field has moved away from the injections, which need to be administered in a doctor's office, to self-administration of a daily gel. We just finished a large trial of 462 couples, including sites in Africa and South America. This was to test the contraceptive efficacy of a daily testosterone and nestrone gel. And that study is about to be published. The hope is that that study will lead to even a larger so-called phase 3 study that would allow for the drug to be approved and then, you know, introduced to the market. In parallel with those efforts, there's a lot of people working on other approaches to male contraception, and I kind of divide them into three categories. The first category is contraceptives that block sperm transmission. You could think of condoms and vasectomy in that category. There's a couple companies working on injecting reversible hydrogels into the vas. Then there's other work looking at category 2 male contraceptives, and those are ones that block sperm production. So those have the advantage of the fact that the sperm count goes to zero, which is a very effective contraceptive. The problem with those is shutting down sperm production is challenging, as I mentioned. And then also there's a delay in onset. Notably, there's actually a study of a daily pill going on in England right now. It's called YCT529. And it's a drug that blocks not hormones, but something called retinoic acid, which is the active form of vitamin A. Turns out vitamin A is necessary to make sperm. So this is a novel approach being tested actually right now in England in a phase 2 study. And then the last kind of category that really hasn't made it to clinical trials yet, but is being studied in the laboratory, are contraceptives that block sperm function. One of the unique things about sperm is they swim. You know, very clever chemists can develop inhibitors of those functions. And that's been tested to a degree in animal models, but not in humans, to my knowledge.
0: So you've got these three different approaches. You've got blocking the sperm from getting out. You've got blocking the sperm from being produced. And then you've got blocking the sperm from being able to swim anywhere once they are produced. Have you got a front runner?
1: Well, certainly it's fair to acknowledge that the nestrone testosterone transdermal gel is furthest ahead, having completed a phase, what's called 2B study. I would say that the contraceptives that we do have are all type 1. They block sperm transmission. So I'm very interested in these drugs that block ejaculation in men, because those would be an easy alternative to a condom, say. And the medicines that do that are actually already on the market. So in terms of getting an approval for that, we know these drugs, they've been in the market for 20 years, they're widely considered to be safe. These drugs, a lot of them are used actually to treat older men with enlarged prostates to help them urinate. So we're trying to capitalize on that side effect.
2: Well, I'm just curious, you know, if some of these drugs have been around for 20 years, why has there not been more of an uptake

0: have been a couple trials. There was one in Japan and one in India testing this. And some of the men are not enamored of the idea of losing their ejaculation. I think it's a concept that takes some getting used to. I just lectured to a bunch of university students and I asked them to raise their hand if they thought this was a good idea. And none of them did initially. And then as we discussed it further, some of them thought, well, maybe we'll give it a try.
1: I think it's a huge plus

0: 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The Distinguished Gentleman's Ride unites classic and vintage style motorcycle riders worldwide in more than 1,000 rides over more than 100 countries, raising funds and awareness for prostate cancer research and men's mental health. 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
1: No mai, haere mai, and welcome to Cult Chat, the show where we talk about coercion, control, and all things cultish. I'm Dr. Caroline Ainsley. I'm a medical doctor. When I was a child, I lived at the Centrepoint community, a notorious cult in New Zealand. And now I co-lead the Cult Informed Professional Network.
2: And I'm Liz Gregory, and I lead the Glorivale Leavers Support Trust. 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
1: And I'm Lindy Jacob. 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
0: Join us as we traverse the cultiverse.
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2: Welcome to Cult Chat. 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Phil Vine is an award-winning investigative journalist with Radio New Zealand and the creator of The Lodge. With more than three decades across print, radio and television, Phil has reported for major current affairs programs including Sunday, 60 Minutes and Fair Go, and worked internationally with outlets like the BBC and ITV. His reporting has taken him to global conflict zones and complex human stories, bringing depth and credibility to his exploration of wellness culture, coercive control and harm. Phil is here to talk to us about the Lodge podcast series, which went live on RNZ in 2025. We encourage you to listen to this gripping, long-form podcast series, which explores a wellness cult called the Phenomena Academy, nestled deep in the heart of Fiordland, near the small town of Te Anau in the southern mountains of New Zealand. There will be spoilers in this interview, so be prepared. As a doctor and myself, a survivor of a self-help psychotherapy cult, this story grabbed me. There is a common perception that cults are religious. This is not always the case. And The Lodge highlights well how health beliefs can be captured and exploited and how intrinsically vulnerable all humans are when their health is on the line. Hi, Phil.
3: Oh, kia ora, guys. Thanks for having me on. Big fan of your podcast. You're doing great work that matters and providing a forum for many people out there who've been subjected to this insidious form of coercive control. I think I've come to realise in the last couple of years since I started the podcast, there are a lot of people out there getting burnt by these high-demand groups and way more than I ever imagined. Thanks for your work.
1: No, Phil, thank you for your work. I found The Lodge absolutely fascinating to listen to. The RNZ described The Lodge as follows. They said, in a world obsessed with well-being, would you put your health in the hands of a cult? A cautionary tale about the consequences of going alternative when wellness becomes a matter of life and death. So, yeah, pretty kind of, grab them headline there. But can you briefly describe for our listeners who aren't aware of what The Lodge podcast is, could you briefly describe to us, some of those key themes there that you explored, some of those key stories that you uncovered?
3: Sure, Lindy. Hey, I just want to lay down a proviso just to start with. There are plenty of subject matter experts in the pod that I made for RNZ, and I am not one of those. I consider myself more like an observer of human behavior who asks a lot of people a lot of questions. Sometimes I put it like this. Other people mow the grass. I kind of rake it into piles and look at them. So what's the Lodge about? Well, it's been a ride, that's for sure, for me making it. And judging by the crits and the feedback, something of a roller coaster for listeners as well. So to sum it up, we travel from post-Cold War Eastern Europe in the 90s, where this Chinese faith healer, Ai Peng Wong, cut her teeth, made her first converts. Then we go to a 1,000-hectare hunting lodge property in the wilds of Southland, where Ai Peng and her acolytes would survive a millennium doomsday situation, which never came. Yeah, spoilers. And then out again into the world as this money-minded cult starts up wellness businesses across the UK, the States, Italy, Germany, Slovenia, Croatia, with rich followers paying like hundreds of thousands of dollars for life membership at the mothership, which was at Takaro Lodge in Southland. Not that life membership lasted as long as it might have, for some of her.

0: acolytes. Three of them died prematurely, according to their friends and family, because Grandmaster Iping Wong promised that she could use her personalized brand of energy healing to cure any disease, including HIV and cancer. Spoilers again, she couldn't. She didn't. And those three people died imagining that she would.
1: What drew you into the story, Phil?
0: Well, it's been a really long burner, this one, like at 20 years. So I started back in about 2004, 2005, with a tip-off that four people had escaped from this place, this remote lodge about 20K from Tiano, and they wanted to talk. And it was a tip-off from someone in the wonderful world of woo-woo, where I spent quite a bit of time now. And I don't mean to demean that in any way. It's just a kind of a useful kind of mainstream kind of catch-all for alternative wellness circles that require a bit of believing in. So this whistleblower was someone who was kind of into things like Tai Chi and Qigong, both venerable ancient practices. But what was going on at this lodge, she said, was way weirder than anything that she'd come across before. And she thought it really wasn't good for people and people needed to be warned about it. So I wound up in this hotel room in Invercargill, talking to these four people who had escaped from the lodge, and that was how it started.
2: That is a slow burn. That's amazing, though, and that did come through in the podcast, you know, you being able to draw on older footage from when you first started engaging with them, which was really, really fascinating. Like, I think one of the things you've done really well in the lodge is, and it's also just a really fascinating thing of its own, is just how groups morph and change over the years. And because you have been able to draw on such a significant period of time, you're able to really trace that from, as you said, like the doomsday cult piece and the, like, you know, origins of it, to kind of also then this other end where they're selling that in really snazzy, wealthy places, doing their health and well-being stuff and like really luxurious buildings. And it's like, wow, how do these groups morph like that? But yeah, I think that was an interesting piece that you unearthed, was just the like changing shape of it over the years.
0: Yeah, I guess these sort of high demand groups, and you'd know probably better than me, they seem to, the ones that stick around seem to be very good at reinvention. So
2: yes,
0: it's coming up to the millennium. Oh my gosh, Iping says there's only one place in the whole world where we'll be able to survive this apocalypse that's going to happen, and it's in the southwest of the South Island of this place called New Zealand. Who none of her followers had ever been there. They were mainly from Eastern Europe and the UK and the States, and they literally got on a plane and followed her over here before the millennium.
2: It's mine.
0: Built a great big bunker, you know, and basically hunkered down. And like, but I don't want to give away all the stories, but this was a great story from the farmer next door. I don't know if you remember hearing it. On the night of the millennium, they were waiting for it all to kick off, right? And tells the story that someone was up shooting geese that night, and the geese flew into a substation and it took out the whole power in the road. There's only one road in and one road out. It took out all of the power in the road just before 12 o'clock. And for 3 days, there was no signs. Since they absolutely thought that the end of the world had come, but it hadn't. So then they had to change and do other things, like promise supernatural powers to their followers, like flying. Yeah.
3: Absolutely. And so somehow we import a group that has been causing problems in Eastern Europe, and in your telling of the story, you describe lots of legal issues that were happening in Croatia or Serbia or wherever. I can't remember where you said it was.
0: Slovenia and Croatia both. Both ran afoul of the law there after her following.

0: was stopped taking conventional treatment. A whole lot of diabetics went off their medicine.
1: Yeah.
0: You know, Kaz, this will, you know, hit home to you.
1: Yes.
0: You know, ignore your doctor. Come to me because my energy will heal anything you like. Mm-hmm. And so when she left to come to New Zealand, there was certainly a legal cloud hanging over her. But, you know, change countries, change patch. You know, the world's a big place.
1: I've heard it said before from leavers of a group we all know about here in New Zealand, Gloryvale, that if you cut off the head of the snake, another one or two or three will pop up in its place. And I think this is just an example of that, isn't it? How that intention to deceive and gain power and wealth through deceptive methods at the cost to individual, in this case their lives, is not a barrier.
0: The snakes, get on a plane, and you've got snakes on a plane.
1: Yeah. And I think this is not really recognised. Clearly, it's not recognised by immigration. It's not recognised as a problem. What happens after the cult? What happens after you catch the cult leader? What happens after you focus attention on the harms? What then?
0: True.
1: Yeah. So what was the first piece of information or interview that you had that made you realise the story was bigger than you expected? Because all throughout the story you talk about your own personal kind of, am I just not, am I being too sceptical? Am I not giving this alternative practice a good go? You know, am I just, rushing to a negative sceptical conclusion? But at some point you must have kind of realised, no, actually.
0: Well, it came and went. So you described it really well, Kaz, because I would hear these things or be shown these things and they would go, oh my gosh, this is terrible. This is awful. This needs to be stopped. And then I'd hear other people say, perhaps she's doing good and perhaps there are a whole lot of people who obviously who haven't left, who are who must be benefiting from it. And whether it's placebo or not, they're not complaining. They're having a happy time. So I think it's really good journalistic practice not to go in, with too much. You're gonna have your biases, every journalist does, but to go in and be prepared for those biases to be to shift and for your mind to be changed and then changed again and then changed back. And that's kind of what happened really and through the whole thing.
2: Yeah, that came through especially in Suzanne's story, which I think that was really interesting, hearing you dialogue with her and hearing that kind of thing come up when so again, for the listener, if you haven't listened to it yet, but she was a key figure who joined with her mother and they'd sunk a lot of money. And again, I won't give away too many of the details, but had some major things impact their lives, both of them and their finances and around wellness and sickness, around loyalty and your beliefs or not in what the leader was promising. And I think you did a really good job there of allowing her to share, Suzanne, allowing her to share her own, at times, misgivings and reflections, but also her own times when she was like, no, this might have been good, or this was good, or this was my mother's choice, all that kind of thing. So, yeah, I love that you're saying, I think that came through really strongly, that you really allowed those you interviewed to give their voice and give their complex perspectives. And yeah, that just rings very true for me, because I think I really don't like things being black and white. And I think that's probably for me, I grew up in a group that was very, very, very black and white. And it was, the insiders and the outsiders and rights and wrongs and, no room for the complex layers of story that actually, really reflects the reality of our lives. And

0: I think it's funny because, you know, we accuse culty people of being black and white, but sometimes among those who engage with them from the outside, especially people who are advocates and activists and that kind of thing, often we too can fall into really black and white thinking and as you say, kind of be like, oh, cults are all bad or whatever. Whereas, as you say, there are some people in there who sometimes attest to some good things in there, and we need to hear their story as well and hear their perspective, even if later they might change it. You know, we need to hear them. We need to hear what they say. Wow.
1: Yeah, that's really interesting. I mean, I think the journalistic relationship with high demand groups is quite set, and that the classic cult story that is told, whether it's Manson or whoever it is evil fiend cult leader, and pardon me for saying this, sort of deluded followers who should know better, you know. And that's the kind of cookie cutter sort of story that one could tell with a story like The Lodge. But it's a lot more satisfying to go into, to kind of move outside that monochrome idea and go into those areas of grey where you have your perceptions challenged as well as challenging other people's perceptions. I mean, this woman that you talked about, Suzanne, she, after 20 years, I said, almost as a throwaway kind of question, because I wanted her to come with me up to the lodge. I said, would you ever consider like going back and like, you know, listening to Iping again? And she said, oh, well, you know, I wouldn't discount it. And I just about fell off my chair after all of that time. I mean, you know, the classic story is a leaver leaves the cult. They turn their back on it and they go from black to white. And they would never, ever consider darkening their doorway again. But there she was, just quite honestly saying to me, well, yeah, maybe. Mm. Maybe Iping was ahead of her time, she said. And I just about fell off the chair again.
2: I guess you uncovered some of the ambivalence that people also hold, because people have different reasons for leaving groups. They might be kicked out and might not actually have any choice about their involvement ending, and they might have complex reasons for leaving that don't mean that they've necessarily left. And I would say of Suzanne, she left physically, but she was still in psychologically. Yeah,
1: absolutely. There was a part of her that was still sitting there, and it just needed to be activated by question.
2: Yeah, and it was... Yeah, still very much there. The belief system, the ideas, the adoration. And the memory trail of what had happened to her in the group was still long. Awe can leave a long psychological and emotional trail in you if you have an experience that you can't make sense of.
1: Mm-hmm. Oh, that's a great word though, when you talk about a trail. That's really a good way of thinking about it, because these are momentous events that happen to people. Mm-hmm. They're very, very compound events which happen in a very, very strong way, you know. And imagining that would just, you could just turn that off with a switch, you know, that there's just a long trail, as you say.
2: Yeah, well, we interviewed Yuval Lahore about 5 or 10 episodes back, and he talked about this idea of awe capturing you psychologically and sort of staying in there, and that we can look back on an event that happened 20, 30 years ago, and if there's awe there, even if we've really moved on, we can sort of find ourselves going, but it was so real. Mm. It's very, very deep and powerful, and it's hard to sort of disintegrate over time, even if the rest of our thinking about the experiences really moved on.
1: Yeah. Hey, just circling back, Kaz, to the question around what was the first bit of information. So I got that tip off about the four people that were leaving, including Suzanne, who we've just been talking about. But before I interviewed them, I kind of wanted to know that there was something

0: more to it. And I found out that the local cops had a series of photos. Don't know if you remember hearing about that, of this man in his 30s called Yanis, right? Mm. So this cop takes me into the police station and shows me this series of photos, quite a lot of them. And this guy, this young guy, had a mole under his eye. It started off, the first photo is just a mole, you imagine, kind of freckly mole, right? And then there was basically weekly photos taken of him, the same position. And this mole got bigger and bigger and bigger and was obviously starting to get cancerous. And it grew and it grew and it grew till it was completely obscuring his eye. It was like something out of one of those medical books that you read as a kid for a dare. It was just so horrendous. And someone at the lodge had been taking this photo to prove that Iping Wong was going to cure him with energy. And obviously, as it went on, that didn't happen. And what you had was this evidence of this deep misplaced belief in someone and someone who didn't go to the doctor. I mean, how often, Kaz, do you deal as a GP with a little bit of melanoma?
1: Oh, well, it never gets that big.
0: Yeah, and, well, exactly.
1: And I'm thinking immediately about cases that have come before the, in New Zealand, we have a law about the standards that a health and disability provider of service, a service provider, has to sort of meet, criteria they have to meet if they're going to be providing a health and disability service. So me as a GP, or if I was a masseuse, or a registered provider of a service, would have to actually deliver on what I say I'm going to be doing. And we have a sense of the ethics of that, and that's why we're having this conversation in so many ways, because of what you've just unpacked, this strategic allowance, sort of a malignant neglect of this man's health and well-being in the context of a promise to deliver a service that would heal him. And we have had cases historically in New Zealand where a practitioner, a medical practitioner, has failed to act because they want to see what will happen. And in the case of a doctor...
0: That's appalling.
1: Yeah, and those kind of cases, when they come to light, change the law. They literally change the law. So we have a history in New Zealand of taking action and changing the law when it comes to abuses of promises of healing, when it comes to professional bodies. So here is a standard that I have to adhere to when I follow a mainstream pathway of health provision, that I can't promise to do something and not deliver, particularly if I promise something that's so outside of accepted practice as to be unethical. Yet, here's a practitioner, so I'm using that really loosely, who is delivering or offering to deliver or suggesting that they are going to be delivering such a practice and actually monitoring. So I monitor melanomas. I take photos. I see if they which direction they've gone on, and then I take action. That's part of my job. Yet here is an example where an unregulated practitioner, inverted commas, what's the consequence there? And where's the recognition of that power dynamic that I have?
0: Feel that. You feel that weight of that responsibility.
1: Yes, yeah. And there's all sorts of codes of conduct.
0: Disability commissioner sitting on your shoulder.
1: There's all sorts of codes of conduct around what I have to do and how I respect that power differential. Yet there's no recognition at all. And in fact, I think you actually delve into that as you talk in the podcast about whether or not Iping recognised that she held influence, that she held authority and power, that her word meant something, and there was this constant evasion of that.
0: Mm-hmm. Interesting legally, because I spoke to the police officer who went up there

0: and removed Janus's body. I spoke to his brother, who came out from Slovenia. Janus had followed Iping all the way from Eastern Europe to be with her, with the Grandmaster. And Iping had got Janus to sign something like a waiver, which meant that she, releasing her from any responsibility for his decision not to get conventional treatment for his melanoma. And so the police officer said, technically, she hasn't done anything legally wrong. Morally, perhaps it's a different story. And
1: I don't think I could get away with that.
0: No, and what Janus's brother said was he blamed her because she established the environment in which this could happen. Unfortunately, that's not a crime.
1: Yes, it's not a crime.
2: It's so much that is not. It's so hard to pin down legally as a crime when it comes to these leaders. And I mean, it's fascinating. She even made him sign that waiver, you know, and whatever it was, and whether it may or may not stand up in court is another thing. But that's something I think groups are really savvy of these days, more so maybe than even like 20, 30, 40 years ago. Because I hear that all the time from various different groups that like NDA type things are a very common practice for lots of different aspects of the relating, of the relationship and or of any so-called goods and services that are provided or exchanged between them. And it probably is because, you know, various things have ended up in courts at times. But that's kind of scary as well. Like, I don't know what I think about, you know, if I was going along to some kind of a wellness thing. I think I'd find that a bit like unsettling to be presented with a type of an NDA thing. And on the other hand, I mean, we sign them, you know, when we go to a therapist, or we sign them for all sorts of things these days, don't we? So, you know, you don't really stop to read too much of the fine print, and maybe we just think it's normal now to sign things. I don't know. What do you guys think?
1: Well, I think that from a medical perspective as a practitioner, it wouldn't matter. I would still have...
2: Even if you'd signed something.
1: Yeah. It would be a recognition of the power difference, and that I had an obligation to deliver a reasonable service to a person, and that my job is to keep the person safe. So from a medical perspective, I would be sanctioned heavily, and I'd lose my medical license if this sort of thing happened, regardless of whatever he'd signed. But ultimately, we're talking about the law here, and that is different from a person's right to practice. And so I think ultimately comes down to a complete lack of regulation of this space. That there's no regulatory body, no governing body, no kind of rules and restrictions. You can offer whatever kind of treatment that you make up on the spot, and you have no consequence for not delivering it.
2: The plethora of things available in the wellness space is just such a multi-billion dollar industry, and it is so appealing. I mean, it's you shared yourself, Phil, about your own journey with health and bringing some of that into the story. And I mean, I'm intrigued even, I'm a female entering my 40s are just around the corner, and on Instagram or social media, I'm just bombarded with basically anti-aging stuff. Mm-hmm. Like, I can't believe that there's just been a sharp increase in the last, honestly, I swear it's like a year or two, and I'm absolutely fed up with it because all of it's around, skincare or anti-aging, this, that, the next thing. But I guess my point in saying all that is just all the time I'm like, well, who even are you? Who even is this product? And it's like constantly being jammed into my face. And so just that whole rise of, just the fact that anyone can put up a sign and say, I've got this thing, and it's going to promise you this wonderful thing to meet this, you know, perceived need that you've got. And I don't know, in a world, the kind of crazy world we're

0: got at the moment. People are desperate for things that promise a bit more well-being or a bit more, health and that kind of thing. I mean, Kaz, the group you were part of was also kind of a wellness type group, right? And to me, it's fascinating because the group I was for was much more religious only based. It was more about saving you in the next life and rather than necessarily promising you wellness in this life now. But I mean, this group also had spiritual kind of, as you said, woo-woo beliefs woven in with it. It was sort of both, wasn't it?
1: It was. And I think a vital kind of part of this, which allows them to operate outside of any kind of supervision or outside of any kind of regulation, is that idea of secrecy. And, you know, you'll both recognize that whole idea of we have a truth here, but it's quite secret and it's only going to be told to select people and we're going to keep the outside world out. And it's spiritually based, but it's loosely spiritually based, but it's based on energy. And I think one of the more worrying things that I came across when I was looking at this on a global level, there's a guy called John Patrick Allen on the show, who's at Rutgers University, and his team have been studying on social media the appeals to people by these wellness groups, not offering to do just what I Ping said, cure cancer, cure HIV, cure things which medical science hasn't got cures for yet, but we can offer you that. And being able to, there was so much of it out there. He was really surprised at how much there was and what the outlandish claims were. And they can be targeted.
0: And I think it's just in particular the online recruiting that is just a bombardment for any of us on social media. You know, it's so different to, like, you know, wandering into the chemist once a month and having a look at, you know, what small selection is on the shelves. And it just seems, in the wellness industry, it's just this huge bombardment out there, isn't it, of anybody being able to say, I've got this product, I've got this service, and it's going to change your life. And another interesting piece is the exchange of money. But, tell us a bit more about how you engaged with that whole area of the wellness industry and the lodge's connection in with that multi-billion dollar industry.
1: No, there's lots and lots of money to be made in wellness. And that's obvious, isn't it? But I think part of the kind of the wider context is a dissatisfaction that we saw creeping in during COVID with standard hospital doctor kind of practice. And people started asking, especially in the anti-vax world, surely there's something else out there. Do we have to put our health in the hands of these sciencey people? Surely there's something else. And so it's opened the door in a way for these kind of secretive wellness cults to go, we've got a little secret about how we can do that. We can cure your diseases that science can't. We've got this special woo-woo juice, or this amazing guru who just channels some kind of centuries-old energy and at one touch can cure you. That sort of stuff, which sounds like, I mean, you'd struggle to believe stuff like that. But when it's wrapped up in a whole, I've got a secret. It's an absolute truth. You know, you recognize that from the groups that you've been in. Come into our club. And it means that they can't be regulated or seen from outside the way that Kaz was talking about if you're a doctor. They're unregulated. Yeah. They're out of sight. They're out of mind. And as Patrick Allen from Rutgers University was telling me on the podcast, there's been this proliferation of these small wellness kind of offerings online, offering to cure cancer, HIV, just bald face, you know, saying that's it, send money, and targeting people in a very cynical way who might be online like looking for cures for something, you know, quite serious. And then they're hit with this Google ad which says, oh, have you tried this?

0: Have you tried this person? Have you tried this particular plant? And so there's a lot of vulnerability there.
1: I would say, as a doctor, it's my job to sit with people in vulnerability around health. And not everyone has a lot of serious health need, and sometimes it's just a cold or a sprained ankle, but many people do come with deep vulnerability. That's part of what making working in health so rewarding, is that you get to be with people in their vulnerability. And the word vulnerability, when it comes to cult recruitment, it's kind of a dirty word in a way. This idea that there's something in the person somehow that make them responsible for being caught out. But really, it's a situational vulnerability that we all at some point have to encounter along the way. And that's what I think the health and wellbeing recruitment space, using the ideology of a wellness product or belief system as the clothing for an actual cult, it's so predatory. And I think I hope anyone who's listening to this can, if there's nothing else they take away from this, is thinking about your own personal vulnerability when it comes to your own health. You know, anyone can become afraid of their own mortality and frailty at any point suddenly.
0: There's a particular person that we talked to in the podcast. She really impressed me. She's an Australian woman. Her name's Stephanie Baker. She works out of City University in London. And she wrote the book Wellness Culture, How the Wellness Movement Has Been Used to Empower, Profit and Misinform. And she was great. And she talked about something called situational vulnerability. I hadn't heard of before, or you guys probably have, but she explained it very well in that, you know, this idea that I was talking about earlier that mainstream journalism might have about cult followers, that they're gullible, that they just fall for things, and there's no way that I would fall for something like that. And Stephanie's like, no. Every single person can be vulnerable to a cult. Every single person, it just takes the right situation.
1: Yeah.
0: Your partner's left you. Your child's died. Mm. You've lost both parents. Something terrible has happened in your life. Something absolute starts you looking for absolute solutions and absolute answers. And if someone comes up to you with a high level of confidence and says repeatedly, this is it, and I have the answer, come with me, you will, because you're vulnerable in that situation, no matter how hard-nosed you might be.
2: Yeah, and I think it's, you know, the word coming to my mind just now as we're talking is that whole mistrust piece of the authorities, of the governing bodies, and it's really interesting what you're saying about how even potentially post-COVID that there's been such a boom in alternative sources of well-being, but alternative sources of information, and just people have got maybe a higher level of being mistrustful of the standard doctor, the standard GP, with the governing body and the accountability. So it's kind of, we're kind of ripe for the picking, aren't we, for these groups? Like,
0: I'm interested, Kaz, how does that make you feel as a doctor, given all of the training that you've done and the trust which you have built up over the years for a large section of the population that are going, well, I don't know about doctors.
2: Yeah.
1: So. Well, I think what I have noticed is there is a kind of a bit of a cognitive split when it comes to this, in that people distrust, but yet they distrust segments. So, and it doesn't actually logically make sense. If you don't trust my judgment as a doctor around this thing, why do you expect me to give you antibiotics for the virus that you've got? I mean, it makes no sense for half of my training to be desirable and the other half to not. So it isn't actually cognitively aligned across the person, but people don't make sense, right? Generally, I don't think I always make sense.

0: But it does make me feel, because I do ultimately believe this is charlatanry. So I feel disturbed that good information is being thrown out for bad information. And it's not just the individual, it's their children. It's the impact is also on the wider community who lose people who they love. And in the interview, in one of the episodes that you did, Phil, you interviewed, there was a guy called Warwick who died of HIV and of AIDS. And you interviewed his long-term friend, companion. And he said, I think he said something along the lines of, he comes to him with the years that Warwick lost because he died prematurely of AIDS that didn't need to kill him. And he was talking about how it was a choice he made. He was consistent with his own value set, and that he lived and he died as he would wish to live as a result, even though recognizing that he had had the wool pulled over his eyes, effectively buying and eating, swallowing snake oil. And that was sort of discouraging to, there was sort of created disquiet within me, this idea that it even, and I know it did for you as well, this idea of all those decades that this young man lost believing in something that just simply wasn't true, yet on the other hand was an idea of that he followed his value set, and
1: Followed his dream almost.
0: and that is a nice sort of justification for manipulation and deceit, essentially.
1: Although, don't people have the right to make those choices? That's the really tricky, one of the really tricky gray areas.
0: Yeah, I guess the question
1: I
0: is,
1: would.
0: did he make an informed choice? Because was the story he was sold by them that this was the most beneficial pathway for him, for his health and well-being? You know, was that accurate information? Like, yes, he had the right to choose to believe it, but do you know what I mean? Like, don't like, from my perspective, I feel like he was given misinformation that ultimately led to an untimely death, even though, yeah, sure, he does have a right to choose to believe what he believes, but it's the misinformation piece. Like, I feel like really he should have been told, you can try this alternative pathway here, but there's absolutely zero evidence that it is going to heal you. But you know, you can still take it if you want. Like, that feels like it would have been a more informed choice aligning with his values. Like, you know what I mean?
2: Absolutely.
1: Yeah.
2: Informed choice. That's absolutely the heart of healthcare.
1: Yeah. I think, you know, you're never gonna know all of the information. But I think one of the saddest parts of the Warwick's story to me was they interestingly, so this was he attended a place called the Energy Clinic in London. This was a satellite office of the Te Anau cult. And he was a Kiwi. He went there with his HIV diagnosis. And Aiping and the people there basically said, we can cure this. We can lift your immunity level to the point where it will not affect you anymore. And they actually used science to try and prove this energy that they were using. And they said the T cell count, which, as you'll know, Kaz, is a measure of immunity, we will measure the start and the end, and we will prove to everyone out there that Aiping Wong can cure HIV/AIDS. And there's this moment at the end where he's with his NHS doctor, and she's been incredibly accommodating, which obviously you could tell that she's just like, I can't believe he should be getting on with some treatment, you know, for this. And because the agreement is that he has to suspend any conventional treatment to see whether this energy works. And they, you know, come out at the end and he says, oh, it's the moment of truth. And here's my T cell count. And it comes out. And I'm not going to tell you what it is, but it's the saddest moment in many ways because he so believed. And yet after that, he kept on believing. And
0: Yeah.

0: If it didn't work for people, they're told they didn't believe hard enough.
1: They didn't believe hard enough.
0: Which is like...
1: It's not the practice.
0: Imagine that, you know, your people come back and go, oh, these antibiotics didn't work, Dr. Kaz.
1: Yeah.
0: And say, well, you just didn't believe in them enough.
1: Well, sometimes people haven't taken them correctly.
0: Oh, yeah, true. Okay.
1: Just saying. Yeah. But I'm just looking at the time and thinking how I want to make sure we have a chance to find out what's going on with the lodge today. I'm curious to know if you've had any communication from former members and what's been the kind of the situation after the lodge came to air. What do you know that we don't know?
0: It's an ongoing story and I can't tell you too much. But one of the reasons why I went up there at the end was to find out whether, because Aipu Wong's now in her 70s, whether she's actually still practicing or whether... You know, the revelations that have come out means that she can't anymore and she's just, you know, retired and not doing the cult leader thing anymore. But I got trespassed off the lodge. And so I can't actually legally tell you what I saw when I was up there, but I can tell you in general terms from what I've seen of documents and official information requests and so on. There is a lot of activity up there. There is a lot of building activity there. There are lots and lots of plans for various wellness operations and with the aim of getting people, rich people, in from other parts of the world to pay and to spend time with the guru. So it is by no means over. And the threats, they're not over.
1: It's live. It's still active. This is going on now. I think we'd all like to think it's just Gloryvale and some of those cults that have closed down. But no, it's live and well, and they don't all look like Gloryvale.
0: No. And, you know, and some of them are very, very small, you know. And sometimes they're the most insidious ones. If I can recommend another podcast, actually, I've just been doing a chat with across the way with ABC. They've just finished something called the Nanup 4, which is 4 people in a house who have completely disappeared, and they were members of a very small cult. But it might have been small, but the effects on all of those people, including a child, were terminal. It's worth a listen.
2: Gosh.
1: Say the name again.
0: Nanup 4. It's where it happened in Western Australia.
1: Okay.
0: There were 4 of them, 3 adults and a child living in the house. They don't know where they've gone. Wow. They did not leave the country. They have not found their remains. That was 2007. So this looks into the kind of run up to it, how this one guy, Simon, the cult leader, influenced his little family and ultimately led
2: that
0: to
2: sounds horrific.
0: Presumably and their it, death. Yeah.
2: And it's a good warning, that it's sometimes just can be so small numerically, but this massive impact on certain individuals and their families and their lives. It's that's super terrifying because it's even harder to identify those tiny ones, right? When they don't have websites and they're not out there recruiting necessarily.
1: I wanna in all your learning, Phil, I'm wondering if there's a message that you would want to give to New Zealanders. What they can do to make themselves less vulnerable to manipulative groups operating in the health and wellness space. You must have learned a few things.
0: Well, have a look at the piles of grass that I've raked. And I would say, I think the one message that I would probably pass on, and this is not my message, but it's the message of people who've been involved in the wellness cult and those who've studied it. If you are in a situation especially when you're facing a serious health risk.

and someone says to you, try this, and it's kind of feels a bit alternative, I'm not going to tell anyone that they shouldn't do that. But the moment someone says to them, don't try anything else, my way or the highway, it won't work if you try anything else, anything conventional, anything or any other alternative,